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6: Hello and welcome to The Spotlight with J.W. Riggs. Of course, I'm your host, J.W. Riggs. My guest today has worked with artists such as The Roots, Common, Elvis Costello, Prince, and he was also a member of Team Supreme for nearly a decade on one of my favorite podcasts, Questlove Supreme. So please welcome producer, radio personality, and music historian, Steve Mandel, better known as Sugar Steve. Steve, how are you doing today?
7: I'm doing well. I'm actually better known as my real name, Steve Mandel.
6: Okay.
7: But, well,
6: sorry about that.
7: No, you're good. That seems to be how you came across me, is Questlove Supreme. Yeah. That moniker, Sugar Steve, is really, it's from Questlove Supreme. So now that I'm no longer on that podcast, I'm sort of phasing it out, but. I am lesser known as Sugar Steve, not better.
6: Okay, that I like that better. That actually sounds cool. So lesser known as Sugar Steve. So sounds good. So how are you doing today? Before we jump in any questions, I always like just making sure my guest is doing well and just seeing how they're doing, checking in with them.
7: Everything's cool. I'm at work. I'm at 30 Rock preparing for a tonight show with Jimmy Fallon, where we work almost every week here. And that's sort of the day job. And I'm in our rehearsal room right now, where we've been for 17 years in this room where the Roots rehearse and make music all day long. And that's where I'm at now. I'm simultaneously working on editing of a live show, or six live shows actually, that we did recently, well, a couple of years ago at this point, with Questlove and Ray Angry and David Murray, called Plum Pie, which was live at the Blue Note, and we recorded all the shows, and I'm currently editing it together, and we're going to be releasing that soon on one of my record labels called Cha, and hopefully in the next few months this should be out. But yeah, it's like 10 hours of music, so it's a lot to work on. So you know, we have this studio here for the show, and we also get to use it for anything else outside the show. So like I said, I'm currently working on today's Tonight Show and this editing project.
6: That's really awesome. Well, I appreciate you being able to take time out of your very busy day and schedule to talk to me for a few minutes.
7: Absolutely. I'm a big fan of college radio in general, and I have a show on WKCR at Columbia University here. I'm not an alumni there, but my partner on the show is an alumni there. And we've had a show for a number of years now called Labeled, where every episode's about a different record label, mostly jazz. And it's not like a set schedule, but it's approximately once a month we'll do a 5-hour show on a Sunday. And it's so much fun to be on college radio. I really envy you if you're how long have you been at your station?
6: I've been, I'm going into my fifth year, so I'll graduate in December. As soon as, 2022, 4 years, just about. As soon as I got to school, I was pestering the student manager at the time to be involved, and he was like, sure. He's like, really, no one's doing anything right now, but if you want to just go up there, play music, do whatever you want, go up there. So they just let me have free rein of stuff. I didn't really know what I was doing at first. Besides, I had some podcast experience, but that was it. And then someone who I now count as a great mentor of mine, Mr. Roger Holton, he found out I was up there, so he trained me on pretty much everything I know about radio. But after my freshman year, they asked me to be the student in charge, and that's really when our radio station kind of was reborn. We really started promoting and getting sponsors and doing what we needed to, so students would actually know, oh, Freed Hardman has a radio station. Because I ran into so many people who were like, we didn't know we had a radio station. Where's that? I'm like, well, it's in the main building. So it's just one of those things where people would walk by it not knowing. And now, and hopefully it's like this after I graduate as well, people know about the radio station, or at least they know some people are involved in it. They might not know what's going on necessarily, but it's also a really good connection to small town Tennessee, as it's in a town in between Nashville and Memphis. So it's little tiny podunk Tennessee, basically Henderson, Tennessee. And that's how a lot of people get their news and stuff like that. If they don't want to get a station from Jackson, Tennessee, they'll listen to WFHU.
7: So before you went up into the station, what was playing on the airwaves? Just dead air, or was it like some computer playing?
6: It was some computer playing, and then there was some people who would have shows, but really no students. It was usually just, there was a big band sound show, which we still have every Saturday and Sunday, and then we had gospel music. Since I go to a Christian school, we had gospel music going, we had big band sounds and jazz, and then some random contemporary here and there throughout the afternoons. So that's something we've really refined our schedule, where we have 90s at noon every weekday, and I have a show on Friday nights called Nashville Nights, where we play country music. Since it's middle of nowhere Tennessee, that's what we should be playing. People like some of that stuff, so playing that. And then on Tuesday nights, probably one of my most proud accomplishments, we have a show called Late Line. It's basically a late night talk show. One of my friends who's part of the music department, he put together a 6-piece band where basically we stuff them into the studio. I do a monologue. It's basically what I like to call my own version of the Tonight Show. I grew up on the Tonight Show, so I'm like, being able to host something like that every Tuesday night for the last year or so during the school year has been really special to me. So,
7: wow, that's Sounds like you're doing a lot of, and that does sound like a college radio station playing all those different genres and doing all kind of freeform stuff. Good for you.
6: Thank you, man. I appreciate it. Yeah, I was excited to talk about your involvement with college radio. So let's talk about that show a little bit more, if you don't mind. Like, really, what was the inspiration behind that?
7: Well, me and my friend, Jake, we own an all-analog jazz record label. And we record everything all analog. The whole process is analog. There's no digital in any of the chain at any point. And we've been in business about, I don't know, 8 to 10 years, somewhere in there. We've put out about 25 vinyl records, and our stuff is streaming too, but we focus on the vinyl. And we've put out about 25, and then we more recently started a digital branch of that label called Chu, and it's mostly archival, and we've been putting out a lot of stuff from my history and from some of my friends and co-workers' history, a lot of stuff from the 90s, you know, mostly rock, and a whole bunch of other eclectic types of things on that label. But the radio show is primarily based on the fact that we own this jazz label, this analog jazz label. And once we became a label, well, actually, the reason why we wanted to start a record label is because we were so into the history of jazz record labels in specifically. And so my partner came up with the idea of doing a radio show at his old college about record labels, each episode, like I said, being about a different record label. And so it was his idea. It was his idea to start the label too, the JMI Recordings, it's called. And so both things have been really successful, you know, not necessarily financially, but so much joy and a feeling of accomplishment comes from every record we put out and every radio show we do. It's really, it's not just our passion, it's what really makes us feel fulfilled, you know, is doing these records and doing those shows and other things like that. But you know the feeling. It's just, it's sort of this creative juice that you get from doing things that you know will last beyond you. So we're really happy about the way that the radio show, we have so many great partners over there at WKCR. They're celebrating their 85th anniversary coming up. So I would encourage anybody who doesn't know about that station to check them out. Yeah. It's really famous, very famous place, WKCR. So it's an honor for me to work there, especially not being an alumni. But yeah, the radio show, it's usually 5 hours. Sometimes we do 3.5 hour shows on Friday mornings. And we've done about 54 episodes so far. And again, it's just, it's something we really look forward to each month when we do it.
6: I think that's great. I mean, something that you really touched on, and I feel the same way, is there's just something about media and music that just kind of clicks with me, that I love it and it feels magical. It really, and I'm not saying that in a sarcastic way, it's gonna last longer than us, which is really cool. It's just a little piece of us that could go on to the next generation, is how I feel about it.
7: Yeah, that's always been my inner thoughts about that, is, you know, sort of this wrestling with immortality in a way. We all, I don't want to get morbid, and I don't know when you're going to play this show or what time of day. I don't want to depress people in the morning, but, you know, we all reach our end at some point. And it is nice to think or to know that this piece of you can live on to hopefully inspire people in the future.
6: Yeah, like, absolutely. I think that's great. It's one of those things where I've always loved media and stuff like that. So being able to just hopefully inspire someone else, even though I just have right now a small college radio show and a podcast. But at the same time, like, you never know who this is going to reach. Like, someone in Ireland could be listening to this. Who knows if they actually are, but they could be. Like, you never know who you're going to be able to reach and inspire, which is really just a special thing about media.
7: Absolutely. That's why I got into recording. I mean, my main job is an audio engineer, and my main job within that is tracking or recording. And to me, that's always the bottom line is the records, the discography, and that's kind of telling your story of your life, you know, so.
6: Yeah, absolutely. Now, that kind of leads us a little bit into our next question. So how did you get into music and audio production? Did you grow up in a musical household? Really, what inspired you with that?
7: I did not grow up in a musical household. My parents had terrible taste in music. They were just a little too old to have caught the Beatles era. And so everything in our house was show tunes and just Muzak. It was just, you know, and some very light stuff, Johnny Mathis and Barry Manilow, and just my parents were not connoisseurs of music at that point, or at any point. My sister, however, was starting to buy like records and 45s, disco era stuff that was kind of my first exposure to cool music, was coming from my sister's room. But then I became a bit of a record collector, and I think that's where my music education has come from. That's where my desire to do this for a living and as a hobby came from, is I just found that records and, I mean, songs too, but records in particular, albums, whatever you want to call them, were sort of, and collecting them and, you know, studying the liner notes and all those types of things was sort of how I really built this this undying passion for music. And then after that, like around, I guess in high school, college, I started to write lyrics, and that's when I started to write songs and get into composition. And after that is when, once I had a whole bunch of songs written, I wanted to learn how to record them, and that's how I got into engineering. So, but the answer to your question is, it goes back to my sister and some disco 45s and then just going to the record stores, you know. We used to really live in the record stores just to explore and get out of the house. And so that's kind of a big part of my upbringing, was just being in record stores.
6: That's great. Yeah, I've sadly only been to a few record stores because, I mean, and sadly in the area of Memphis I live in, there's not too many. I mean, there's mainly antique stores that people put as record stores, but they recently just put a record store in the mall. So that's nice. Oh, yeah. I've been there a few times. So
7: they're coming back, man. Don't worry. They're coming back.
6: I mean, I started collecting, I would say, about 5-6 years ago now, and now I have about 300 records. So that's just because I've made some good connections, and I find stuff for cheap that's in good quality. And so, yeah. But I think it's really neat how sometimes you don't necessarily know it in the moment, but the people around you can inspire just your taste in music, and you'll think about it years later, similar to how you did with your sister.
7: Oh, yeah, and definitely my friends also, you know, have always turned me on to new artists and new types of music from the very beginning still up until now.
6: Yeah. Now, of course, we've talked about influences a little bit, but with some of the artists that you worked with who have been your biggest influences, not only within music and the work world, but just within your personal life as well, if you don't mind digging into that a little bit.
7: Well, they were actually at first very far apart. The two things I think you're asking, my personal and my and my professional, I'm not sure if that was your question, but I'll answer it as if it was. Before I became an engineer and started working at Electric Lady Studios here in New York, where I ended up meeting so many of my professional influences, like Questlove, D'Angelo, Pino Palladino, James Poyser, Common, Erykah Badu, and The Roots, and everybody else from that scene, which used to be called Neo Soul, and of course hip hop, but the specific genre back then was called Neo Soul, and that was like D'Angelo and Badu. And so anyway, those all of those artists I had never heard of before in my entire life, not a single one of them prior to when I started working at Electric Lady as an intern in like 1996. And I quickly learned who they all were, quickly somehow ended up working with them as an intern, and then as an assistant engineer, and then as an engineer. And so those artists, that whole group, which include even more artists on the peripheral, those became my professional connections, my influences. I got very deep into their music, and still to this day, you know, some of those albums are such landmark albums for me and also for the world, like Voodoo by D'Angelo and Mama's Gun by Erykah Badu and Water for Chocolate by Common and The Roots, Things Fall Apart, and so many of their other records. So I somehow just fell into this slot where I had no business being, because I, like I said, I didn't know who any of them were. I wasn't really that into hip hop, or I wasn't, I mean, I had a deep knowledge and love for old soul music, and so I connected in that regard, because a lot of what they were doing did reflect a lot of vintage soul and stuff like that. So I was able to connect through my knowledge of like the history of that, but I wasn't hip to what was happening at that moment in those genres. And I just accidentally ended up with them, and that's been just a 30-year education at this point in all of that type of music. And you know, Questlove is one of the renowned historians of music on the planet right now, so he's been teaching me for 30 years about everything he knows, and I've been teaching him about what I know, which is, I'll take you now to the other half of your question, the personal side of what I, who are my influences on the personal side, which I was, you know, very privileged to be able to teach Questlove some of these things along the way of what I knew. But my passions were rock and singer-songwriter stuff, and a lot of Dylan, a lot of Bob Dylan, a lot of Beatles, a lot of Paul Simon, a lot of Lou Reed and Velvet Underground, and those types of artists. So, you know, I don't know where you group them genre-wise, but a lot of and Elvis Costello. So a lot of rock from the 60s and 70s, and you know, I grew up in the 80s, so a lot of pop from the 80s was very influential on me as well. And that's kind of, and I do dabble in stuff from the 50s, and obviously for jazz I listen to stuff that dates all the way back to the beginning of recorded music. But so, you know, it was a lot of rock and then a lot of jazz. And my jazz education has continued, obviously, to this day. It's an endless rabbit hole of history and just magic, as you put it, that in the jazz world, such an old form of music as well. I mean, based on the blues, which is even older. And so my personal influences, mostly rock and jazz and pop, you know, from the 80s, let's say. So yeah, 60s, 70s, and 80s, I would say, is my favorite decades. And after that, you know, I kind of fell off. Once I started working in music, I kind of stopped listening to music outside of what I was working on and what I was doing personally. I know that's kind of shallow in a way and a little bit, but like the blinders kind of help me try and keep my own vision somewhat my own. Plus, I think, you know, rock and jazz kind of fell off in the 90s, so it was kind of hard to stay tuned into all that stuff, you know. Not to say that there weren't great artists in the 90s, but, you know, my interest in popular music or, you know, at that point I was like, if I'm going to find new music, I'm going back in time to find it, you know.
6: So right.
7: That's I hope that answers your question. You know, basically, my influences for work are, I mean, there's lots of crossover, but my influences for work are hip-hop and soul music and whatever Questlove's working on at the moment. And then personally, it's a lot of rock and jazz.
6: I think that's great. And I mean, I somewhat relate to you on the fact of course, right now, I'm going back and listening to a lot of older stuff. Personally, I'm not a huge fan of some of the current music going on. There is some great stuff, but at the same time, I've always considered myself to prefer some of the older stuff. I'm a big soul fan. Al Green is probably one of my favorite artists. So it's like soul is big. Paul Simon's always been big in my household. My dad introduced me to Paul Simon when I was really young. Graceland is one of my favorite albums. So it's one of those things where it's mainly, if I'm not listening to 90s country, I'm listening to 60s and 70s soul and rock type of thing. So very diverse, but it all kind of goes together in my brain. So just a few more questions here. Of course, I would like to talk about Questlove Supreme a little bit, if you don't mind, and also just your friendship with Questlove. Do you mind kind of explaining how y'all met? Is, of course, you spent almost a decade on Questlove Supreme, but you've known him long before then as well. So just kind of explain that for my audience a little bit.
7: All right. Well, like I said, I met him at Electric Lady in 1996. And that was just, I got it randomly assigned as an assistant engineer to the D'Angelo record Voodoo. And that was a very long session, many years. So it, we ended up, you know, becoming, everyone on the session ended up becoming friends, obviously. And so that was the beginning of it. At some point, the Roots got their, built their own studios in Philadelphia and stopped coming to Electric Lady. And that's, I'll keep this the long story short, but I ended up moving down to Philly to continue to work with them. And then a few years later, we got the first version of the show here, Late Night with Jimmy Fallon. And Questlove, he essentially just invented a job for me here that didn't exist before, just so that I would have a job and a salary and benefits. And, you know, he's super generous and super thoughtful in those regards. And it's very difficult, you know, for people out there who are like, you know, I want to be an engineer or I want to be in music. It's very hard to find a client like this. You know, it's one in a million who's got enough work to keep you employed, who's, you know, iconic at this point and just, you know, very loyal, you know. So it's hard to find a job in what I do with a client like this where the guy has taken care of me for 30 years. So there, you know, and it's a friendship and it's also a brother thing, but it's also still a boss employee thing. Mm-hmm. You know, like my mindset is, you know, the job comes first and, you know, whatever else comes after that. So I've tried, it's hard, trying to maintain a friendship and a boss employee relationship simultaneously. It can be, you know, a minefield or, you know, a little tricky. So there's that whole aspect of things. It's been, you know, we've been on this journey together for 30 years. I mean, the Roots started in the early 90s, so I wasn't around from the very beginning. But I've been around for most of it. So it's been a real wonderful view watching him become what he's become. I mean, he was already pretty famous when I met him, but now he's like, you know, Academy Award winning director and such and such. But in answering your question, around 10 years ago, he started the podcast, and he was, you know, everyone says everyone's got a podcast, but he was one of the first, you know, people doing it. He's always on the forefront of things like, he was on the forefront of social media and with OK Player and all kinds of stuff, but he was one of the first kind of big names to have his own podcast like that, and it became really successful. We won awards every year, and we traveled all around the country to so many different famous recording studios to record episodes over the years. I mean, that was one of the biggest benefits for me, was we would go on these road trips and we would go to all these famous recording studios to record the episodes, and not just because we wanted to for it to sound good in a nice studio, but we wanted to check out all these famous studios all over the place. So that was a great perk of that. And of course, you can tell when you listen to the show that the five of us were like this family, you know, where it's just no holds barred, where we could tell it like it is, and really get down and dirty with the subject and with the guest. And I think that was the appeal for a lot of people, was just this very, you felt like you were sitting in the room with us because it was so casual, you know. But yeah, it was an incredible opportunity to meet hundreds. I don't know how many episodes we did, but just hundreds of famous people that I've always wanted to meet and ask questions. And it started, I was just the engineer at the, like when we were starting the podcast, it was in this room where we did the first couple of, couple of test episodes, and I was recording it, you know, it went on for hours, and then I would have to like edit it. And it was taking me so long. We ended up Quest was just like, grab a microphone, you can be on the panel, we'll hire an engineer, you know, to do the technical stuff. I think a lot of what got me on the podcast was not only my sense of humor, but also this unwillingness to do the amount of work that was going to happen for the podcast to be successful on the technical side. But no, it ended up being just obviously this another just incredible section of my journey with Quest. And it was fun, you know, like I actually became like semi-famous. People were stopping me on the street like, are you Sugar Steve? It's like, yeah, I think I actually am Sugar Steve, you know.
8: That's cool.
7: But yeah, and I've gotten so many comments and compliments from folks like you about that, especially during COVID. It was like, you know, really meaningful for people to have new episodes to listen to, and to our episodes are usually so long too, you know. It's like it's a lot to digest, but it was definitely rewarding for us, and I know it was also rewarding for the listeners. So
8: yeah, see, it was really rewarding. What I love about it is, of course, I listened to it some during COVID and I knew about it, but one of the deans at my college knew how much I love music and stuff. He was like, hey, you should listen to Questlove Supreme, it's a good show, go ahead. And he goes, you're gonna find stuff out about music that you've never even thought about before. And I did absolutely love it. And it's one of those things where I started to listen to it just kind of in the background when I was studying, and then I would catch myself paying more attention to that than what I was studying. So I'm like, okay, I need to do these separately. I'll find another podcast to study with. I'll just listen to this on my own. So I would set time aside pretty much every night before I went to bed, just kind of listen to an episode or half an episode, since they are a little longer, and then kind of and it's one of those things where I put other people onto the show, and even if they didn't necessarily listen to it, I would just tell them, oh, well, I found this out because of this. And it's just something that I absolutely love, and it's really grown my appreciation for music.
7: Yeah, I would encourage people who are doing podcasts or who are planning to do podcasts to make sure that you're live in the same room with the person you're interviewing. Now, during COVID, we had to go to Zoom like everything else. But then after COVID, we stayed on Zoom primarily. And that was kind of, to me, like the, you know, the beginning of the end, if you will, of that part of, you know, Quest still has the podcast. He's just by himself now. Check out the Quest Love Show. It's great. The interviews were always so much more exciting and dynamic, and for obvious reasons, when you're in the same room with somebody. So if you're just going to be on Zoom, you know, I don't know if I personally would tune in to your podcast. You know, like, I definitely I like the dynamic where people are with each other.
8: Now, like, I understand, and I'm hoping after I graduate, I'm able to do more in-person interviews. As I've realized with the few in-person interviews I've been able to do, it's more natural, honestly, and it just kind of feels electric being able to actually talk face-to-face with the person instead of doing it over Zoom, similar to what we're doing, but I still absolutely love this interview. It's just one of those things where it's like in-person is just so much better.
7: Yeah, I wasn't referring to our interview.
8: No, you're good. I know, not at all. Yeah.
7: I was referring to Questlove Supreme. Thank you for asking about that podcast. It was definitely cool.
8: Yeah, now, just a few more things. For one thing, in a second, I'll ask you if you have any questions for me. I always like asking my guests that. But I know you probably get this question a lot. What was it like working with Prince? Were you able to really work with him directly? I know he was a pretty private person, so.
7: It was really just a couple of times, a couple of sessions at Electric Lady. I'm not sure if he had ever, or if he had never been there and he wanted to work there, or he had been there but he hadn't ever worked there. But it was for the album Joy Unto the Rave Fantastic. I don't remember the exact year, but I was just an assistant engineer on the session, but I was very much involved in the process of recording him, and he was there the whole time and got to watch him play all the instruments and sing and everything like that. And the funny story, I guess, from that session was, I worked with two engineers. One of them, I guess, was the tracking engineer for this. His name is Hans Martin Boof. And, you know, he was Prince's engineer in Minneapolis also. He was like his current engineer. And so he came to Electric Lady and was recording, and I was assisting them in the studio. And then we did some mixes, and they hired this other engineer. I won't say his name, but he was kind of like this, you know, a nice enough guy, but he was kind of, you know, I don't want to use the wrong word, but he's kind of silly. Like, you know, a lot of engineers spend most of the session trying to get you to hire them the next time, instead of being in the moment and just being, you know, natural or authentic and just trying to, like, do your best. This guy was always sort of politicking subtly, or as subtly as he might have thought, to get, you know, to get the next gig from the client. And so I remember this one particular night, this dude was mixing, and so he was up at the console, you know, and I was in the back of, like, one corner of the room on the left side, and Prince was in the back corner on the right side, just, like, you know, 20 feet away from each other. And he's got, like, his current wife or his current girlfriend, like, this super gorgeous person, like, sitting on his knee. And he's dressed like Prince, you know, like, the whole thing. And I'm, like, sitting in the back corner. So now, so this engineer is playing back his mix for us, you know, really loud in the big speakers, and he's up at the console, and he's jumping, and he's dancing, and he's trying to emphasize how great the mix is with his body movements, and he's really trying to, like, get that next gig. He's trying to show Prince that this mix is a banger. But the problem is, he's like this, he's kind of awkwardly shaped, you know, he's like super short, not that there's anything wrong with short, and he's super kind of like, he's kind of pudgy, not that there's anything wrong with pudgy. I used to be short, and I'm still a little pudgy. But anyway, he's kind of short and pudgy, this guy. And he's doing these silly, you know, and he's a terrible dancer, too. So he's just making a total fool of himself. So, like, I'm, like, embarrassed, you know, because, like, the studio recommended this guy as the mix engineer. And I'm, like, super embarrassed. I'm, like, I can't even look at this guy. And so then I'm hoping, I'm just praying that Prince is not seeing what I'm seeing, you know. And so I look across the control room, across the back to Prince. And Prince looks at me and gives me one of these, like, we're just on audio right. On the radio, right? So he's just shaking right. His head at me like, what is going on? Like, this is so pathetic, kind of a look, you know, with his eyes and his head shaking. And he was just gave me this the ultimate Prince, like, what is with this dude, you know? And I just gave him the same thing back. I just shook my head like, brother, I do not know, you know, like, I am so sorry for this. But that's my Prince story. But it's miraculous, really. I have my name is inside of a Prince album in the credits. I still have to think about that sometimes, you know.
8: Yeah, that's really awesome. Thank you for this. Like, I really needed this interview today. I think it's great. I just feel like this was a total, like, just conversation between two people, and that's really what interviews should feel like. I feel like I've had some interviews like this one where it's amazing. It just feels like a conversation, and I honestly forget that we're recording. And then others where I'm like, oh, we're totally recording. But no, thank you for this. Do you have any questions for me or anything like that?
7: Well, you mentioned you had a podcast. What's your podcast? Yeah.
8: So my current podcast, actually just started it last week. It's called The Spotlight with J.W. Riggs. I'm taking interviews like this and some other interviews that I've done over the last few years and uploading them. And really, yes, it's called The Spotlight, but it's also kind of about people who aren't necessarily in the spotlight. Like, last year I interviewed the guy who played Kermit the Frog for 30 years. And I'm like, yes, he's technically in the spotlight, but Kermit was the one in the spotlight, not necessarily him, and things like that. So, but during COVID, I had a podcast called This Podcast is Rigged, where I interviewed voice actors and just pretty much anybody I could interview. And it was one of those things where it was really great and it was a lot of fun. But I stopped that about 3 years ago during the writer's strike. It's just one of those things. It was difficult to really reach out to people. And also, I was getting busy with school. So I just kind of stopped that and laid that to rest. I'm like, that's just kind of, to me, that's just a moment in time where I will always appreciate. But I'm done with This Podcast is Rigged. So I'm like, now I'm moving on to other things. Mainly doing radio, but also doing The Spotlight, and hopefully come January or so, I'm hoping to get a job in radio or somewhere within the music industry, and hopefully to continue podcast stuff as well. As some people are like, oh, just do podcasts, and I'm like, I feel like radio still has a place, and it has a place in my heart, so I'm going to continue to do radio as long as possible. So
7: that's a good, smart decision.

0: 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So
1: 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You heard it, folks. J.W. Yeah. Riggs.
0: Well, thank you so much for doing this, and I hope to talk to you again soon, and thank you, everybody, for listening.
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0: 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And while you're at it, be sure to keep it tuned.

let's hear a story about the Rock Island Line. Well, the Rock Island Line, she runs down into New Orleans. There's a big toll gate down there, and you know, if you got certain things on board when you go through the toll gate, well, you don't have to pay the man no toll. Well, a train driver, he pulled

you ride. You got to ride it like you're trying to get your ticket at the station for the Rock on the Line. Oh, cloudy in the west and it looked like rain. Round the curve, come a passenger train. Northbound train on the southbound track. He's all right, I'll even, but he won't be back. Well, the Rock on the Line, she's a mighty good road. Rock on the Line, it's a road to ride. Rock on the Line, it's just a mighty good road. Well, if you ride, you got to ride it like you're trying to get your ticket at the station for the Rock on the Line. Miss me when I'm gone. Well, the engineer said before he died there were two more drinks that he'd like to try. Conductor said, what could they be? A hot cup of coffee and a cold glass of tea. Well, the Rock Island Line, she's a mighty good road. Rock Island Line, it's a road to ride. Rock Island Line, it's a mighty good road. Well, if you ride, you got to ride it like you find it.

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This is folk singer Michael Jonathan. Join us on Woodsong's Front Porch. This week, in the shadow of Gene Ritchie, the great Appalachian songwriter, is Carla Gover. And from the hay farms to record deals, Charlie Overman. 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
1: 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Y'all get that was good.

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1: From the International Gospel Hour, this is 60 Seconds for the Savior. I'm Jeff Archie. In Revelation 3:20, Jesus said, "Behold, I stand at the door and knock. If any man hear my voice and open the door, I will come into him and will sup with him, and he with me." I'm sure we've seen the wonderful painting, The Light of the World, painted by Holman Hunt. It is Jesus standing at the door of a house, gently knocking, but when you look closely, you do not see a handle or knob on the outside of the door. That was not an oversight by Mr. Hunt, but he wanted to communicate that Jesus stands before the door of our lives, but we must be the ones to let him in. Jesus does stand at the door and knocks on the lives of people every day. If we're too busy to hear him through his word, then friend, we are just simply too busy. Let's remember his promise and let us open the door. Visit us at internationalgospelhour.com. Thanks for taking 60 seconds for the Savior, and have a good day.
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thank you. Bob Terry. James Cobb, take a bow. James Cobb, Jimmy Cobb. James Bryant Woody. Sir John Harrison III. My name is Sean Montero. We'll be back. Thank you very much. Thank you, Neil Weiss.

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0: this is folk singer Michael Jonathan. 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

Hi, this is Scott Myatt. As a singer-songwriter myself, I love to hear the Great American Songbook played and sung by the people who wrote it and made it famous. They're all here on WFHU 91.5, Henderson. Keep listening.

Thank you. Todd Terry. James Cobb, take a bow. James Cobb, Jimmy Cobb. James Bryant Woody. Sir John Harrison III. My name is Sean Montero. We'll be back. Shibbida hibbida, hoobida hibbida habbida. Thank you very much. Thank you, Neil Weiss. Yeah.

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0: Hi, this is Scott Myatt. As a singer-songwriter myself, I love to hear the Great American Songbook played and sung by the people who wrote it and made it famous. 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
1: And welcome, everybody, to the beautiful and historic Scottish Rite Concert Hall in our hometown of Lexington, Kentucky. We're broadcasting from the head of Music Row in a beautiful part of our hometown. We're broadcasting all over the world, from Australia to Ireland, New Zealand to New York, Yuma, Arizona to the Yukon and across Canada. And we're celebrating this wonderful world of amazing front porch, organic, real, from the heart music. Artists come from everywhere to be on our show, and we say it every week. You don't have to be famous to be on Wood Songs. You just have to be very, very good. That's the case of our Wood Songs kid on this broadcast. We've got a wonderful singer-songwriter to introduce to you as well. But first up is a wonderful artist who has got her roots in the Appalachian Mountains, and she sort of spearheads the reintroduction of this beautiful art form of Appalachia to audiences all over the place. She's performed everywhere from the Kennedy Center and Merle Fest, and we're very grateful that she could be here to introduce songs from her new album, which we'll get to in the second half hour. But right now, she's got a CD called Wings. She's going to introduce herself with a song called Paper of Pins. Please welcome Carla Gover to the Wood Songs.
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0: beautiful song from her album Wings, Paper, Pens. Carla Gover, it's nice to have you here. You've been on the show before, but it's nice to have you back.
1: Happy to be here.
0: So your mom taught you that song?
1: Yeah, my mother's side of the family was very musical, and she was from a place called Oneida, Kentucky in Clay County. And there's a lot of music down there. I grew up in Letcher County, but I also learned a lot of music in Clay County.
0: So the Appalachian Mountains really are very, very rich with, I mean, all kinds of artists that gain national attention come from that, those hills and hollers, right? But it's a very passionate kind of music, and we have to give some props because you're here with your daughter Zoe playing bass and singing with you. So the music of the Appalachians is very family, and that's sort of how you reflect things in your music, right?
1: Absolutely. It's about tradition. It's about multi-generational connection, and I think that's one of the things that makes it really special.
0: Was that a hard thing to absorb as a youngster for you, or is that just a natural thing that you saw from your mom? I know your grandmother was very influential with your music as well.
1: It was just a part of life. I mean, it was everywhere, from churches, around the house, working, at school we sang, there were square dances, so there was just music all around, fiddles and banjos and singing.
0: And what was your first instrument when you started? When you were a kid, you're on the front porch, your grandmother's singing, I mean, you have that Gene Ritchie image of playing on the mountain dulcimer, but what was your first instrument when you started?
1: I really started singing a lot in church. My mother made sure I had piano lessons. And then when I was about 10, a lady at church started teaching me guitar. And then as a teenager, I picked up banjo.
0: And isn't it nice, the community, whether it's church or schools or whatever, I mean, the community of musicians is the greatest teacher. Mm-hmm. And so teaching has become a very prominent part of your career as well.
1: Yes.
0: So you teach a lot of kids. And how is that, how do you interpret the Appalachian template, the Appalachian canvas to kids growing up with, you know, Taylor Swift?
1: Well, I mean, I'm not above doing a pop song on the banjo, but for me, it would be almost a crime to have been handed such a rich tradition and to not pass it on with younger people, or any age person. I have many students of different ages.
0: And the interpretation of the music of Appalachia, Is it something, I mean, when you see movies where people from outside the region are trying to interpret what happens in Appalachia and you get these distorted images, these cliched images, I mean, how do you feel about that as an Appalachian artist and you see these things happening, the media's interpretation?
1: Well, that's one of the things that I definitely push back against in my own performance and songwriting, and I feel that I think the music is so beautiful that anybody that wants to perform it should. The main thing that sort of causes my hackles to raise is if somebody is trying to perform the culture or what they think of a stereotype of the culture is, like if they're putting on a fake accent or trying to dress in a certain kind of caricature type way. But sometimes I do notice, like if somebody didn't grow up with the music, you know how if you're a native speaker of a language, and then you hear somebody who grew up speaking a different language speaking your native language, they have sort of an accent that you can hear. I feel that way about some interpreters of Appalachian music. You know, I can hear different inflections or different tones in their playing or singing.
0: Well, she's certainly a champion of the Appalachian culture with her music, with her lifestyle, with her teaching, and she's got a song that she's going to give as a treat to the audience. It's an unreleased tune called I'm a Snowflake. Please welcome her back. It's Carla Gover on the Wood Songs.
1: This one is drawing on the Appalachian tradition of using music as a tool for social justice.

It's a brand new song. On a snowflake, just for the Wood songs. Our name is Carla Gover, and again, give her some props. Her daughter Zoe playing upright bass on that. If you want to make the music of Carla Gover part of your home music collection, all you got to do is go to the Wood Songs website, click on the archive page. This is show number 1166. We could tell you how you can contact Carla Gover, make her albums part of your home music collection. Enjoy that, as well as our next artist is also from the great Kentucky Hills, and he's got an interesting background. We'll talk to him about that in a second. But he's got a self-titled CD. This is a tune off that album called Cutting My Hair. Please welcome Charlie Overman to the Wood Songs.

0: Cutting My Hair from the self-titled album. It's Charlie Overman. It's nice to have you here. First time on Woodsongs. It's about time you got here.
1: Thank you for having me.
0: Now, you're a good old Kentucky boy, as they say. Southeastern Kentucky was sort of where you grew up.
1: Well, I was born and raised in Lexington, but
0: our hometown here where we're broadcasting?
1: Yeah.
0: Hometown boy? Really?
1: But yes, family historically from Bell and Harlan County, and spent a lot of time in Pineville growing up.
0: So that's the we'll call that a deep holler Appalachia region, right? And did that I know that was your family, but did that affect your view of music, your view of how you chose to pursue your music?
1: Yes, absolutely. My grandfather showed me a lot of Tom T. Hall growing up. Tom T. Hall was a major influence. I remember he grabbed my arm one time riding in the car listening to Tom T. Hall and pointed out to me, this is how country people talk. And that's something I've always strove for, was kind of Tom T. Hall's conversational, colloquial lyricism.
0: Right.
1: And then J.D. Crow and the New South, of course, was big growing up.
0: And musically, you kind of went from punk to prine in a way.
1: Yes.
0: A lot of your lyrics right now, what you're writing now, affect remind folks of a style that would be similar to John Prine. So mm-hmm. did he also influence what you were doing?
1: Absolutely, yeah. He was really the catalyst. He was why I started singing. I had his debut CD in my car, and that's kind of how I started singing, was just blasting that CD and trying to sing along.
0: Well, influences like Tom T. Hall, J.D. Crow, who's sort of the legend around here, very much loved. We miss him very much, you know, and then John Prine, of course, he's passed, of course, but you know, he also deeply affected so many singer-songwriters, and so when you're writing, are you using a John Prine style template, a John Prine style canvas for what you're writing, or does this come completely, you know, it's you?
1: It's changed. I think that was definitely the case early on, a kind of a Prine style template when I was first kind of learning how to write songs, and then kind of wound up becoming more Tom T. Hall's sort of conversational lyricism over top of, fittingly, Cy Conn's melodies were very, I kind of wanted to write lyrics in the style of Tom T. Hall, but think of how Cy Conn would have sung them.
0: Well, Cy Conn, John Prine, these are very lyric heavy artists that are influenced, and you are also. We're gonna. That's a compliment to you, that you're a very lyric heavy artist. Your songs are lyric heavy,
1: absolutely,
0: and very a lot of imagery to them. Mm-hmm. So, is it hard for you to write? Are you prolific, or does it come with pain?
1: Yes, it comes. It takes a lot, and sometimes it's just a matter of feeling like I haven't had adequate experiences or to write, because yes, they are so chock full of imagery, and sometimes that takes just going out and doing things and living kind of an interesting life, which can sometimes be hard when you've got to work a lot of the time.
0: Well, we're going to get to your career choices in the second half hour as well. But is it is it easier for you to remember other people's lyrics versus your own? Can you remember yours okay?
1: I remember my own well, because of they're all so intentional. Mm-hmm. I guess every syllable and everything is intentional, so I find it fairly easy to remember my own lyrics for that reason.
0: Well, let's check out one of your songs. You've got a self-titled album. It's beautiful. You should check it out. This is a tune called Canada Thistle. It's Charlie Overman on the Woodsongs. Old time.

0: Charlie Overman, our broadcast Canada Thistle, is the name of the song from a self-titled CD. We've also got the amazing Carla Gover. She's here with her daughter Zoe. She's singing songs and spirit and textures and canvas of Appalachia. And wait till you meet this week's Wood Songs Kid. We're going to be back right after this.
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2: So nice to hear Jean Ritchie's voice. 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We're on public television coast to coast, and we're in schools. If you're a teacher or a homeschool parent, a lot of Hollywood Songs broadcasts have lesson plans attached to them, and if you go to the classroom page of the Hollywood Songs website, you can introduce your kids to the banjo and fiddles and all kinds of great music, and that's why this time, on every broadcast, we invite a youngster from somewhere to come on our show, and they get to sing one song in the presence of seasoned touring artists like Carl Gover, like Charlie Overman, and today we want to welcome 13-year-old Rosie Gardner. How you doing, Rosie? So tell everybody the instrument that you're holding right now.
3: I have a clawhammer banjo. It is different from a bluegrass banjo in that it does not have a resonator, and also the finger style is different. With bluegrass, you use three picks, and with clawhammer, you strum.
2: With your fingers.
3: Yes.
2: You're not using picks, finger picks at all. So now you were like 5 years old and you wanted to play the banjo. What made you, at 5 years old, the banjo is almost bigger than you are, right? So what made you want to play the banjo?
3: Well, we listened to the Waylon Jennies a lot. I probably saw a video. I don't really remember. I was five.
2: But you stuck with it, right? You also went to learn the ukulele as well.
3: Yes.
2: So, and you would listen to not just the Waylon Jennings, but artists like Peter, Paul, and Mary?
3: Yes.
2: Right? So what was it about that kind of music that attracted you? Why not, you know, Bon Jovi, or, well, that's a little before your time. But why not like rock and roll and stuff like that? Why the acoustic banjo, bluegrass, Appalachia, clawhammer thing that you love so much?
3: I just really, really love how it sounds and feels.
2: Well, we want to hear how you play. And we just heard Jean Ritchie's voice, who we love and miss dearly. She and her husband, George, were just amazing and so encouraging to many. If she was here now, she would be just full of praise for you. But you have a wonderful teacher who was very influenced by Jean Ritchie. What was her name?
3: Carla Gover.
2: Carla Gover, who's the guest on our show. So you're going to play a song that Jean Ritchie made popular called Over the River, Charlie?
3: Yes.
2: And you're going to perform it on your banjo by yourself, clawhammer style.
3: Yes.
2: You ready? She's 13 years old. Rosie Gardner, this week's Hollywood Songs Kid.

Beautiful job. Rosie Garner, 13 years old, on her banjo. This week's Wood Songs Kid. If you've got a youngster that you think belongs on our broadcast, if you're the parent or the guardian, we would love to hear from you. You just go to the Wood Songs website, click on the kids page, and we will be able to hopefully make your kid part of the Wood Songs broadcast, just like Rosie Garner, who did a spectacular job playing her banjo. And now it's time to go back to her teacher, Carla Gover, who's got a wonderful brand new album out called Kentucky Queen, and it's all about, it's very much a tribute to the Kentucky women artists that have influenced her. We'll talk to her about it here in a second, but this is the title cut from that album. It is Carla Gover on the Wood Songs. Okay.

0: beautiful rendition of her title cut from her brand new album, Kentucky Queen, and performed with her daughter, Zoe, on upright bass. Beautiful background vocals with her mom. So, Carla Gover, you've got this. This is like your eighth album that you've come out. How many albums?
1: I think eighth or ninth.
0: Or something like that, right? But this is an album with a decided intent. You're giving tribute to the women artists of Appalachia that influenced you.
1: And particularly that song, especially. I did little call outs and little, quotes from Lily Mae Ledford and Jean Ritchie and just other women in my life that maybe weren't as famous.
0: And Jean Ritchie really was sort of a touchstone for a lot of artists to find the music of Appalachia, because she had that audience that she could do that. And that was an artist that very much affected you as a young girl, no doubt.
1: Absolutely. I mean, I heard her songs when I was little, and then when I was 21, I sent her a fan letter and along with my first album, and she invited me to her family reunion, and then she mentored me ever after that and took me under her wing. So she was very gracious in helping younger artists. Mm-hmm. And
0: she had that beautiful little cabin in Viper, Kentucky that was just adorable, and it was very rustic and full of the quilts and everything that you would picture someone like Jean Ritchie to live. She had that in that little place. But, going back to your grandmother, too, I mean, she, in your world, would be another Appalachian diva and a Kentucky queen, no doubt, because of
1: Absolutely.
0: How she taught you. So
1: yep.
0: Tell me about your grandmother.
1: Well, her name was Ollie Gilbert Hudson. She was born in Clay County, Kentucky, outside Oneida, and in 1898 she was a singer and she was a banjo player, although arthritis took her hands and I didn't really get to hear her play. But the main thing, she instilled in me a lot of pride in where I was from at a time when there were a lot of cultural voices, you know, saying that it was backwards and you should get away as fast as you could. But she taught me so many beautiful life skills, not just the music and the singing, but the things we did with our hands while we were singing, like drying apples and making quilts and things like that.
0: And the unfair cliche imagery of Appalachia is just so heartbreaking, too, because, you know, the Appalachian people, their history is very family. It's very hardworking. It's making their way through a very difficult region. The mountains were hard to make a living and have a life. And yet they accomplished it through sheer determination. And yet to have the media sort of wreck it with this cliche imagery that they use. You know, it's nice to have folks like a Carla Gover reintroducing the beauty of what those Appalachian people are. She's got a brand new album. It's in tribute to all of this. It's called Kentucky Queen. This is a tune off the album called Raise a Little Cane. It's Carla Gover on the Wood Songs. Old time radio hour.
1: While she's getting her fiddle out, I will say that this is a song about a tradition called Stirring Off. I grew up going to stir-offs, and it was something I loved even more than Christmas, because it was when we would cut down the sorghum cane and cook it down and make sorghum molasses, and it was just a big time. And I've done it a few times with my sweetheart and his father, and it's just as fun as I remember, although it is a lot of work. And this is set to a tune that's associated with Clyde Davenport, who is a Kentucky fiddler. Yeah.

from her album Kentucky Queen. Zoe, of course, playing the fiddle. Carla Gober playing her banjo. That's a tune called Raise a Little Cain. And we have another artist also from Kentucky, and he's got a self-titled album. He's going to do a tune called Caps. Please welcome him back, Charlie Overman on the Wood Songs. Old Time Radio.

0: song Gold Caps from the self-titled CD, Charlie Overman. So you have this punk metal background and the folk thing that you're doing. I'll call it a folk thing, but it's very Americana, kind of traditional country in a way, and that influences you. But you come at it like a lot of artists. You have to have your day gig. Mm-hmm. Right, and you've got a very interesting background with all that. You started out on horse farms.
1: Yes, yeah. I worked on a horse farm for a couple of years out Armstrong, Middle DeLong, and that kind of that informed a lot of my writing generally early on, and so it was just very informative and interesting couple of.

you know, it's tough, right? Mm-hmm. Yeah. But you come from an area of not just Tyler Sturgill Simpson, and there's so many great Kentucky artists doing so well out there right now. Mm-hmm. So, congratulations to you. We're going to go to an unreleased song. This is a treat for the Wood Songs audience. It's a tune called Dingo. It is Charlie Overman on the Wood Songs Old Time Radio.

brand new song called Dingo. Charlie Overman, it was wonderful having you on a broadcast. Wasn't it great having this week's Wood Songs kid, Rosie Gardner, 13 years old, playing her banjo, as well as Carla Gover, songs from her new album, Kentucky Queen, and her daughter, Zoe. Great job. Beautiful voice, beautiful arrangements. There's a thing about your history, your tradition, your passion, wherever you may be from. It doesn't have to be just Appalachia. It could be, you know, the Northwest. It could be Canada. It could be Australia. We're on the air in Ireland. So many places have their own home tradition. It's a shame sometimes when outside forces come in and change the imagery of your home place. And that is what happened to Appalachia. It's not fair, and it's not true. And it's wonderful to have artists from that area speaking the truth of what that beautiful region is like. There was a great writer from the Appalachian Mountains. His name was James Still. He's got a beautiful book called River of Earth. If you can find it, you should read this thing. He's got a quote in there. He said, "The hills are waves of dirt washing through eternity." And I submit that is true of the songs of Appalachia, the artists of Appalachia, the spirit

0: Of Appalachia and the heart of what these beautiful mountains have given to the whole world. My name is Michael Jonathan. I'm a folk singer. I am a song farmer, and we'll see you next week on the Woods.
1: Good night.
2: 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Michael's opening song is New Wood from the Woods Songs album, featuring Hannah Mae Recht on vocals and Sharon O'Lore. Our chief engineer is Jerome Gall. Our TV director is Maria Clarich. Technical assistants are Brian Clousing, Eric Anderson, Dan Field, and Gavin Clark. The Wit Songs crew member of the week is Anime Rector. And our Wit Songs partners of the week are Sherry and Jerry Weisenflun. 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

This week on Big Band Sounds, as you will hear, it is a rerun from the 4th of July weekend of 2008. With a few edits, we reran it in 2015. Since I will be part of the Chester County America 250 program on Saturday, June 27th, I needed a stand-in, so I pulled this one off the shelf one more time. When this program was new, the first hour was almost 10 minutes short because we had another program that was part of the lineup at the time. So to fill in the time today, I found something unique and timely. In 1975, just ahead of the American Bicentennial celebrations we had in 1976, broadcast journalist and commentator Paul Harvey wrote an essay which he called We Mutually Pledge, a phrase borrowed from the Declaration of Independence. In it, Harvey recounted the sacrifices of the 56 men who actually signed the Declaration of Independence back in 1776. As you will hear, it is a gripping tale. Within the last few years, a number of writers have taken to attacking this essay by telling us that it is inaccurate. My research indicates that most of their criticisms are simply nitpicking or laughable. One such item is that Paul Harvey said that one of the signers lost his farm because he had signed the Declaration. A modern-day well-known journalist tried to correct that by saying that the farm was actually lost because of the war. Apparently, he couldn't connect the signing of the Declaration with the war that ensued. Well, so much for the criticisms. Regardless of whatever minor errors there may be, the overall essay certainly stands as a stark reminder of what those people lost to secure our freedom. You can't nitpick that. So then, here's Mr. Harvey from 1975 with the rest of the story, and then we will have Big Band Sounds as usual.

We mutually pledge. Americans, you remember the cherry tree story a long time after you forget the more earth-shaking, history-making episodes in the life of George Washington. You have misplaced in your memory the details of Ben Franklin's statesmanship, but you remember his flying a kite. Joyce Kilmer was a great military hero, but the only thing you personally recall about him is his poetic tribute to trees. Maybe of this current decade, that which will be best remembered will not be its wars and its jet planes or its giants who lived and died. Maybe all that will survive to linger in the day-by-day vocabulary of generations yet unborn will be a song about a Tennessee frontiersman or the incident at the window that night a speck of dust blew in and penicillin was discovered. But for any 4th of July, I, Paul Harvey, do hereby bequeath unto you something to remember. You may not be able to quote one line from the Declaration of Independence at this moment. Henceforth, you will always be able to quote at least one line. It's in the last paragraph where you will recall when I remind you. It says, "We mutually pledge to each other our lives, our fortunes, and our sacred honor." You recognize those impressive words, but you don't understand them until you know the rest of the story. So here goes. In the Pennsylvania State House, what's now called Independence Hall in Philadelphia, the best men from each of the colonies sat down together. This was a fortunate hour in our nation's history, one of those rare occasions in the lives of men when we had greatness to spare. These were men of means, well-educated. 24 were lawyers and jurists, 11 were merchants, 9 were farmers and owners of large plantations. On June 11, a committee sat down to draw up a Declaration of Independence. We were going to tell our British fatherland no more rule by redcoats. Below the dam of ruthless foreign rule, the stream of freedom was running shallow and muddy. We were lighting the fuse to dynamite that dam. This pact, as Burke later put it, was a partnership between the living and the dead and the yet unborn. There was no bigotry, no demagoguery in this group. All of them had shared hardships. Jefferson finished a draft of the document in 17 days. Congress adopted it in July. So much is familiar history. Now, King George III had denounced all rebels in America as traitors. Punishment for treason was hanging. The names now so familiar to you from the several signatures on that Declaration of Independence, the names were kept secret for 6 months, for each knew the full meaning of that magnificent last paragraph in which his signature pledged his life, his fortune, and his sacred honor. Fifty-six men placed their names beneath that pledge. 56 men knew when they signed that they were risking everything. They knew if they won this fight, the best they could expect would be years of hardship in a struggling nation. If they lost, they'd face a hangman's rope. But they signed the pledge, and they did indeed pay the price. That is the rest of the story. Here is the documented fate of that gallant 56.

Carter Braxton of Virginia, wealthy planter and trader, saw his ship swept from the seas. To pay his debts, he lost his home and all of his properties and died in rags. Thomas Lynch, Jr., who signed that pledge, was a third-generation rice grower, aristocrat, large plantation owner. After he signed, his health failed. With his wife, he set out for France to regain his failing health. Their ship never got to France. He was never heard from again. Thomas McKean of Delaware was so harassed by the enemy that he was forced to move his family five times. In 5 months, he served in Congress without pay, his family in poverty and in hiding. Vandals looted the properties of Ellery and Clymer and Hall and Gwinnett and Walton and Hayward and Rutledge and Middleton. And Thomas Nelson, Jr. of Virginia, raised $2 million on his own signature to provision our allies, the French fleet. After the war, he personally paid back the loans, wiped out his entire estate. He was never reimbursed by his government. In the final battle for Yorktown, he, Nelson, urged General Washington to fire on his, Nelson's, own home, which was occupied by Cornwallis. He died bankrupt. Thomas Nelson, Jr. had pledged his life, his fortune, and his sacred honor. The Hessians seized the home of Francis Hopkinson of New Jersey. Francis Lewis had his home and everything destroyed. His wife imprisoned. She died within a few months. Richard Stockton, who signed that declaration, was captured, mistreated, his health broken to the extent that he died at 51. His estate was pillaged. Thomas Hayward, Jr. was captured when Charleston fell. John Hart was driven from his wife's bedside while she was dying. Their 13 children fled in all directions for their lives. His fields and grist mill were laid waste. For more than a year, he lived in forests and caves and returned home after the war to find his wife dead, his children gone, his properties gone. He died a few weeks later of exhaustion and a broken heart. Lewis Morris saw his land destroyed, his family scattered. Philip Livingston died within a few months from the hardships of the war. John Hancock, history remembers best, due to a quirk of fate rather than anything he stood for. That great, sweeping signature, attesting to his vanity, towers over the others. One of the wealthiest men in New England, he stood outside Boston one terrible night of the war and said, "Burn Boston, though it makes John Hancock a beggar, if the public good requires it." He too lived up to the pledge. Of the 56, few were long to survive. 5 were captured by the British and tortured before they died. 12 had their homes from Rhode Island to Charleston sacked, looted, occupied by the enemy, or burned. 2 lost their sons in the army. 1 had 2 sons captured. 9 of the 56 died in the war from its hardships or from its more merciful bullets. I don't know what impression you had had of the men who met that hot summer in Philadelphia, but I think it's important that we remember this about them. They were not poor men. They were not wild-eyed pirates. These were men of means. These were rich men, most of them, who enjoyed much ease and luxury in their personal living. Not hungry men, prosperous men, wealthy landowners, substantially secure in their prosperity. But they considered liberty, and this is as much as I shall say of it, they had learned that liberty is so much more important than security that they pledged their lives, their fortunes, and their sacred honor, and they fulfilled their pledge. They paid the price. And freedom was born.

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From the Height of the Big Band Era, recorded in Hollywood on July 22, 1942. That's our theme song, Prince Charming, by Harry James. It was originally issued on Columbia record number 36672, and the other side was Velvet Moon. Well, one of these days I'm going to do a program where I play the hit side and the flip side, and that record will have to be included because Velvet Moon was the big hit. I think it was in the top 10 when it hit the charts in late 1942, early 1943. But my theme song didn't do so well. It stayed down in the 20s or 30s or somewhere at part of the top 100. That was just about the time they started measuring that sort of thing. Well, that's not the theme for today's program. Today's program is a little different. I say that every time I do something that's not straightforward big band. And this one is another one of those exceptions. If we look at the roots of the big band era and look at the fact that the big bands had to come from somewhere, genealogically speaking, that would have been the marching bands tradition here in America. And certainly the music of John Philip Sousa is reflected somewhat in the big band era, partly instrumentation, partly voicing, and all those sorts of things. And I thought it would be interesting to play a few that kind of relate to our theme for this weekend, being the 4th of July weekend. I thought I would do some patriotic things. So some of the things that are not big band will be very definitely patriotic, but some of the big band even will be related in that way. As great illustration, I think, here is El Capitan, written by John Philip Sousa, but played for us by Glenn Miller and the Army Air Force Band in 1943.

Well, that was two for the price of one. Glenn Miller and the Army Air Force Band, El Capitan. Heard in a way that you probably haven't heard it. And the next up was Tail End Charlie, both of those from the Glenn Miller Army Air Force Band. Well, as I said something about the big band era reaching back to its roots of the marching military band of the early days of this century. No, early days of this country is what I meant to say. If we go back to the Revolutionary War, you remember that picture of the guy carrying the flag and the other two guys with him, one with the fife and one with the drum. I think that's probably where the marching band tradition of America can look back to. I have a record here made in 1920 of the Fife and Drum Corps playing some military tunes, and I thought this one would be appropriate and interesting if I don't play both sides. Maybe we'll just do one.

Yes, quick ending on that one. That was a little set for Yankee Doodle. We opened with On to Victory. It was a set of marches played by the Columbia Fife and Drum Corps, and I thought the fife would be appropriate to lead off for Yankee Doodle by Jack Teagarden and his orchestra. And that last one is I'm a Yankee Doodle Dandy, written in 1904 by George M. Cohan. It was performed there by the Victor First Nighter Orchestra, and the vocalist was a guy by the name of Brad Reynolds. Cohan recorded a little bit back in the early days of the 20th century. In fact, for the very first record session that he made, Victor Talking Machine Company made a pretty big deal out of the fact that he was the highest paid recording artist because they paid him $10,000 to make a handful of records. None of the songs that he recorded, however, were these great old tunes that he wrote. I'm a Yankee Doodle Dandy and Harrigan and all those kinds of things. Why, I have no idea. Well, let's see. Back to the regular big band fare for just a few minutes anyway. Here's one from Casa Loma.

Jack Teagarden, Persian Rug, and before that we had the White Star Stomp from the Casaloma Band from back about 1935. The Jack Teagarden record is 1939. I think it's probably true that every generation looks at the succeeding generation and wags their heads and says, oh, they're going to the dogs. I'm not prepared to determine if that is in fact the case or if it just looks that way. But I know it's looked that way forever. Here's a record that I found a number of years ago that was made in the summer, spring of 1920. The title of it on side one is 4th of July, 1880. And side two is 4th of July, 1920. It pretty clearly describes that in 1880 they took time to think about the American heritage, the recent Civil War. You know, it was only 15 years prior to 1880. And then you flip the record over and you see that the words of Lincoln and patriotism had been replaced by the hedonism and commercialism of baseball and ragtime. This was written by a guy by the name of R.H. Bowers. He appears to be the director of this record of the Columbia Band from 1920.

fellow citizens, on this anniversary of that glorious day when our forefathers proclaimed freedom for these beloved United States, what is more fitting than a quotation from the words of the immortal Lincoln? It is rather for us to be here dedicated to the great task remaining before us, that from these honored dead we take increased devotion to that cause for which they gave the last full measure of devotion, that we here highly resolve that these dead shall not have died in vain, that this nation under God shall have a new birth of freedom, and that government of the people, by the people, and for the people shall not perish from the earth.

gentlemen, batteries for today's game for New York, Barnes and McCarty. For Chicago, Alexander and Killifer.

Well, as I said, it began with the words of Lincoln, and it deteriorated into ragtime. At least that's the way they looked at it in 1920. Well, here's one from the 1970s, actually, but it sure sounds like it was from a lot earlier. This is the Pasadena Roof. No, no, no. This one is the Metropolitan Roof Orchestra.

Metropolitan Roof Orchestra. Well, I almost introduced that as the Pasadena Roof Orchestra. We used to have an album here of the Pasadena Roof Orchestra, and I think it was probably made in the late 1960s, and it was pretty accurate recreations of music of the 1920s, as that one was. That band was from England, and I wonder if the Metropolitan Roof was as well. I don't know. There's not enough information on this CD to tell me that. But speaking of England and bands from England, here's one from 1928 on a 1928 English Columbia that I found on my shelves the other day. The title of this one is In America, written by Butler and Flynn, and it's played for us by DeBroy Summers and his band. The vocal is by Raymond Newton. This is the English view of what was going on in the U.S., 1928.

and Portuguese, but there are Chinks and Japanese. Sweet is here, sweet is there, sugar babies everywhere, and there's poor old Uncle Joe in America, playing on his old banjo, where the watermelons grow. They all speak English with an accent of

military bugle call, and it was adapted first into ragtime music, so far as I'm aware, back in the early 1920s by the Friars Society Orchestra. Maybe you'd know them as the New Orleans Rhythm Kings, Elmer Schobel and those guys. Anyway, there's some pretty decent swing band records made of it as well. Probably my absolute favorite. Well, there's no probably about it. My absolute favorite is the one made for the Victor Company by Benny Goodman and his orchestra in 1937, November 1937, if memory serves. But here's that one, followed by one by the Bobby Sherwood Band in 1944. Two very different settings of a very common, familiar theme.

Well, let's do another one from the Bobby Sherwood Band. In fact, I think we'll probably use Bobby to carry us up to the top of the hour. Here's another one of those that was originally a marching tune. In fact, I think maybe if you followed the movie about John Philip Sousa, maybe he tried to make it into a ballad to begin with, and if I remember the scene right, his wife says, oh no, that's a lousy ballad here, speed it up and it becomes a great march. No, that was El Capitan. Well, this is

0: And in that set, I don't know if you heard it or not, the title of the first one was King Cotton. I think I hooked the microphone switch with my elbow when I hit the button to play it. Well, anyway, King Cotton March by John Philip Sousa didn't sound anything at all like it did in the hands of Bobby Sherwood in 1944. The next tune that we ended that set with was called More of the Same. It didn't sound anything like Sousa either. I don't think it was. Well, it's time to tell you that you're listening to WFHU 91.5 on your FM dial in Henderson, Tennessee, the broadcasting voice of Freed Hardeman University, on the air since 1967 and on the same street corner since 1907.
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2: This is Al Cap. Back in 43 BC, a tired traveler, Publius Cyrus by name, sat down alongside a lonely Apennine pathway, and this is what he thought. A witty roadmate is as good as a carriage. Now today, 2,000 years later, millions of travelers agree with old Publius. Radio is the one companion a traveler needs never be without.

0: Our program is Big Band Sounds. We do this every Saturday from 10 until noon. It's repeated on Sunday afternoons from 1 until 3. We featured Big Band Sounds, the days of the big bands from the years between the First and Second World Wars. And throw a little history in while we're at it, and that's what we're doing today.
1: Please note, this program is a rerun.
0: Well, as I said, we're doing a program today of honoring the 4th of July weekend, which is Independence Day. Sometimes we call it the 4th of July entirely too often and don't remember that it is, in fact, Independence Day, the date that the Founding Fathers decided would be our first national holiday, because it was the day that the Founders signed the Declaration of Independence and told King George that we were out of there. And that's the day we remember. Well, so I've picked up some records that have something to do with America the Beautiful in one fashion or another, and I pulled together some things that were patriotic. Some of them are big band records, and some of them aren't.

That was God Bless America by Bing Crosby. It was written, of course, by Irving Berlin back in 1918. He wrote it for the First World War, and it just didn't quite seem right for some reason, and so he never let it out to anybody. Well, and he gave it to Bing Crosby and Kate Smith. Kate got it on the air and became the one who introduced it. Bing, however, recorded it about a week after Kate Smith did, and he's the only one who that I am aware of who recorded the verse, that first part of it. And it talks about the war clouds gather in Europe, and I wish I had this one when we did the program on World War II back in December, but a friend of mine gave me this record just right after that program aired, so I didn't get to play it for you then. I wanted to use it today. Well, I wanted to do a few others from Bing Crosby and even Frank Sinatra, because they put together an album back in the middle 1960s, some patriotic songs, and I thought it would be interesting to play a few of those. Up first is one from Frank Sinatra.

And in that set, we had The House I Live In from Frank Sinatra, followed by United We Swing by Jack Teagarden and his orchestra. This next set, I'm really going to push the envelope with this one. I've played this one before, but it's been a long time. Back in 1939, a fellow by the name of John Latouche wrote an epic poem, I guess, about the American experience, and he called it Ballad for Americans. Earl Robinson set it to music, and it was performed over CBS radio by Paul Robeson late in 1939, and the switchboard lit up. It became an immediate hit. People clamored to hear it again, and I guess they broadcast it again. But in February of 1940, they all marched into the Victor Studios and made a recording of this, and they put it on four sides of 278 RPM records, and I pasted them all together for you today. This is the Ballad for Americans, featuring Paul Robeson, the Victor Symphony Orchestra, and the American People's Chorus under the direction of Earl Robinson, February 9th, 1940.

0: nobody had faith. Nobody. Nobody but Washington. Tom Paine. Benjamin Franklin. I'm Solomon. Christmas Addicts. Lafayette. Nobody's.
1: Nobody's ran a tea party at Boston.

0: very word.
1: That sure does sound mighty fine.

0: Abraham Lincoln said that, November 19th, 1863, at Gettysburg, Pennsylvania.
1: And he was right. I believe that, too.
2: Gee, mister, we still don't know who you are.
1: Well, I've been trying to tell you. You see...

0: What's your name, buddy? Where are you going? Who are you?
1: Well, I'm everybody who's nobody. I'm the nobody who's everybody.
2: What's your racket? What do you do for a living?
1: Well, I'm an engineer, musician, street cleaner, carpenter, teacher.
3: How about a farmer?
1: Also.
4: Office clerk?
1: Yes, ma'am.
3: Mechanic?
1: That's right.
4: Housewife?
1: Certainly.
0: Bakiwaika?
1: You said it.
4: Stenographer?
1: Uh-huh.

0: What are you trying to give her?
1: Are you an American?
2: Am I an American? I'm just an Irish, Negro, Jewish, Italian, French, and English, Spanish, Russian, Chinese, Polish, Scotch, Hungarian, Litvak, Swedish, Finnish, Canadian, Greek, and Turk, and Czech, and double-check American.

Ballad for Americans by Paul Robeson. Great basso of the days gone by. If I had to draw a connection between that and the big band here, I'd probably have to tell you that he recorded with the Paul Whiteman Orchestra and also with Count Basie, so that draws our connection. Well, here's back to another one that's a march-type tune, as played in swing time, perhaps, by a big band era band. Glenn Miller, once again, American Patrol.

American Patrol from Glenn Miller and the Army Air Force Band. I think that was probably 1943 or 44. Next up is one of those from that album that I was telling you about that was made by Frank Sinatra with Fred Waring and Bing Crosby. Well, here's Bing and Frank.

from an album called America, I Hear You Singing with Frank Sinatra, Bing Crosby, and Fred Waring as Pennsylvanians. Those last two, You Never Had It So Good with Bing and Frank, and the last one was Stars and Stripes Forever by Fred Waring and his Pennsylvanians. Yes, in fact, it did have words, and yes, those words were original, written by John Philip Sousa himself when he wrote that march back in 1898. Well, I have a recording of that by John Philip Sousa made just very shortly after that, but it's a little tough to listen to. This is all, after all, big band sounds, and we probably ought to play it by a bona fide big band, don't you guess? Here's the Bobcats.

0: Well, one good Bobcats record deserves another. Actually, it's Bob Crosby and his orchestra. The Bobcats is really the name for the small group, but when it was the whole band, they called it Bob Crosby and his orchestra, and that's what those were. But it's entirely too easy to refer to them all as Bobcats, and too often I do. Stars and Stripes Forever by the Bob Crosby Band, and we followed that with At the Jazz Band Ball. Well, looking ahead, I'm going to do a few things over the next few weeks that I wanted you to know about. And solicit your input and comments. Our phone number is 989-6691. Give me a buzz. Let me know if there's something you'd like to hear. And then there's the old-fashioned method. We like paper mail, too. WFHU, 158 East Main Street, Henderson, Tennessee, 38340. And then there's electronic mail.
1: That email address is WFHU@FHU.edu.
0: Puts it right on my desk, and I'll know what you want to hear. Coming up, we're going to do a program on the Casaloma Band. The band came down out of Toronto in 1929 and became one of the major names of the big band era, one of the first great swing bands, really. And we've got a program in the hopper of music of Jerome Kern. Most of it played by big bands, but a few of them won't be. Well, let's see. What do I have queued up? One of those two, I had an idea. Let's do one of these.

For You from Kenny Sargent was the vocalist on that one, the Casa Loma Orchestra. I think that one was made about 1938 or thereabouts. Here's another one of these patriotic tunes. This is, again, from the pen of George M. Cohan. This is the Victor Furstnighter Orchestra once again.

I listen to the music of a military band. Any tune like Yankee Doodle simply sets me off my noodle. It's that patriotic something that no one can understand.

rose from the flame of dawn, the dawn of a new nation, and the white was the white of the snow at Valley Forge. The blue was the blue of the free open sky, and the stars were the 13 sisters by the sea who built their home and called it Liberty.

the 1942 movie about James Cagney, Yankee Doodle Dandy. That's what the impetus was behind Victor issuing that album of those pieces. But here's another one that came out about that same time, also a 1942 movie. This one was called Holiday Inn. Perhaps you've heard of it. Songs were written by Irving Berlin, and they were all about holidays. There was a sequence for the 4th of July, and it was not a particularly patriotic song. It was a fireworks number where Fred Astaire danced around the fireworks as they were going off. Real cute number, but I think the tune was Putting on the Ritz, if I remember correctly. But still from that movie, there was this one that I think is probably appropriate to play today.

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1: Hello, everybody, and welcome to this edition of Tennessee Wildcast. We're glad you're tuning in. Thanks for watching. Thanks for listening. We got another great show lined up for you today, and we are on location once again at the Bass Pro Shop here in Sevierville, Tennessee, and got Mr. Matt Cameron helping me co-host and set up a great show for us today. Man,
2: I'm stoked. Born and raised in East Tennessee, just up the interstate here a piece, Jefferson County, Douglas Lake, Cherokee. It's my home, so I'm very excited to have our guests today to talk about all the outstanding angling and boating opportunities that we have right here in Jefferson County.
1: Yeah, Jefferson County Tourism is with us today. Miss Lee Rose and Skylar Hamilton, man. Appreciate y'all being with us.
3: Yeah, thanks for having us.
1: Going to be a fun conversation. I'm going to learn a lot today. I'm going to let Matt drive the ship today. No.
2: We're in trouble, man. Don't tell him where this ship's going to land. But Lee Rose Koza, to be exact.
1: Yep.
2: Met Lee Rose and Skylar Hamilton here with Jefferson County Tourism at different fishing events. I started seeing them popping up at the same places that TWRA sets up at fishing tournaments mostly. Got to know them and just seeing the awesome job that they're doing and promoting fishing here in the county is just incredible. People come from all over to Jefferson County to fish Douglas Lake and Cherokee and even have some trout fishing now. We're going to dive into all that today. So got a lot to offer.
1: Cool. All right. Well, how about we get to know our guests first and what their roles are and kind of how they got into this tourism industry.
2: You got it. I'm going to give you their titles and I'll let them run with a little bio. But Lee Rose is the program manager for Jefferson County Tourism. She's an angler and an influencer as well online. And Skylar is a tourism operations coordinator, and he's also a fishing guide, and he's got some past elite Bassmaster Series angling under his belt. Lee Rose was a high school angler, fishing college too, I think. So they're all legit, right, man. They got the street cred or the water cred, whatever you want to call it. So
3: you're all past live.
2: Tell us about yourself, Lee Rose. Go ahead.
4: I'll go ahead. So I'm originally from Georgia and grew up in the outdoor fishing industry. My parents, they own a bait and tackle store, Dugout Bait and Tackle, outside of Atlanta. And my dad's worked there since he was 15. So it's kind of all I've ever known, you know, growing up, working on the weekends and working in high school, dipping minnows, crickets, worms. And we have a pond there at our shop property. And so a lot of product testing and kayaking, and it was a pretty cool gig. So that's kind of how I got into it. But as far as the tournament side of things and, you know, growing up, getting older, my brother, we were partners in high school. So he started fishing a little bit before me, and I was watching him on the sidelines, and I was like, hey, this tournament fishing, it's pretty cool. You know, why not give it a shot? So we got into that together and then had some success in high school. And that's when I kind of switched gears and thought, you know, I want to pursue this in college. And that's how I ended up at Carson Newman. I was looking into schools and teams that had established fishing programs. And Carson Newman was one of the top schools in the country. So I got connected with Hunter Sales, the coach there, and came up on a visit. And I was like, this is it. East Tennessee. Fell in love with it right when I, you know, stepped foot here, and been here since 2019. So fished all 4 years at Carson Newman. My brother followed me up here. So we were partners. And then, so how I got brought into tourism was Lauren Hurdle, the director of our department. She sponsors the Carson Newman team. So we always had, you know, our little Jefferson County Tourism logo on our Carson Newman jerseys, and we volunteered at, you know, fishing tournaments, events throughout the, you know, community. So we got connected and turned it, what started as an internship, to a full-time job after a year. So
2: what a blessing.
4: Been there 3 years. So as a program manager, and then Skylar came along, and we actually met when I was
3: we've known each other for a long time.
4: Way before this. We had a similar sponsorship. When I was in high school competing, Gill Fishing Gear, he was on the Elites, sponsored by Gill as well. Yeah. So we worked shows together before I even came to Carson Newman. Didn't even know he lived here.
3: Yeah.
4: And then now we're back.
3: Now we're back together. So it's always, we've been around each other for a long time.
4: What a full circle moment.
2: Yeah, tell us what you do, Skylar. I mean, you wear a couple of different hats, tourism operations for the county, fishing guide. I guess start with the guide work and then tell us how you got on with tourism.
3: Yeah, so I was born in Virginia, southwestern Virginia, a place called Big Stone Gap. I was born in Norton, Virginia, but lived in Big Stone Gap in Appalachia. Whole family was in the coal industry, and then when that kind of went downhill, we always had a camper on Douglas Lake. So for my entire life, summers and weekends were spent on Douglas. I actually spent more of my life down here than I did up there. But when the coal industry kind of tanked, we all had to find, or my parents had to find jobs, and this was the closest area that was really, providing those jobs. So I came down here, graduated high school from Jefferson County High School, and it was a whole different world. You know, people fished for a living. It was widely accepted as where I lived when I lived in Virginia. It wasn't really. It was football and coal mining, and that was it. So it was like a whole different world for me. And I was blessed to fish the Bassmaster Opens at a young age. When I was 16, I started fishing those as a professional and did good in my first few events and just kind of blossomed from there and ended up qualifying for the Classic.
2: Where did you fish the Classics at?
3: I fished one. The first one was at Conroe in Texas, Lake Conroe, and then the second one was at Gunnersville in Alabama. I won an open on the Arkansas River in Muskogee, Oklahoma, back when I was 20.
4: Wow.
3: So, that was a long time ago. It's hard to think about. I still have the trophy at the house, and I look at the date every now and then, and I'm like, golly, yeah. So, and then I fished the Elites for 7 years. Got my captain's license in 2020 during COVID because we didn't really know where things were going to go. With the fishing industry was actually great then,
2: right.
3: As bad as COVID was.
5: Everybody was outdoors.
4: Yeah.
3: Yes.
4: Yeah.
3: So, but it was good for fishing. But I got my captain's license to kind of offset some expenses and just do guide trips on Douglas and Cherokee to see. And then I got tired of traveling and I have a family, have a young son now. And I was like, I'm just, the drive wasn't quite there to keep competing at that level. So I got my captain's license. I said, we'll see how many trips I can do, and ended up doing almost 100 trips the first year. I did it really full time.
5: Wow.
3: And so the business is there, obviously. And I just didn't realize that I could make that much money just staying home. So then I did some contracting work for these guys through the tourism department.
4: Logistics.
3: Yeah, I seemed like I got sent to some rough
5: parking.
3: So I got some odd jobs there at first, which I was happy to do. We were having some bigger events come in, professional size, tournaments, and just needed more help logistically. And that was kind of, and with my background, I could understand how things needed to flow. We're growing very, very big. So I did some contracting work for them, and then I got hired part-time last year, last summer, as the operations coordinator. So now I not only do parking, but I work with TWRA a lot at some of our access areas, and just coordinate. I basically make sure we follow the rules and make sure everything goes well. Work security have to get security for events. We just had a celebrity pro-am in conjunction with the Classic. Randy Moss was there, all those guys. So I had to make sure that we had some. Make sure they didn't get jumped.
2: Came down for that. Yeah, man. I got to meet Martin from that. Honestly, yeah. Who did he fish with that day? That was so fun.
3: All the things that need to flow to make those events, that's kind of what I deal with as far as the operational side of the, communication.
4: Yeah, and coordinating. It's a lot of work that goes into those tournaments.
3: Yeah, yeah. And the funny thing is, Douglas and Cherokee have grown so much, too, in the past, you kind of had to hunt for these events, and now they're reaching out to us, and we're happy to host them. We just have to make sure everything. We want them to keep coming back, so we have to do everything the right way.
4: Yeah.
2: I'm gonna go back to Yuli Rose Koza for a second. At what point did you realize that fishing wasn't just a hobby or family business, or even like your high school and collegiate fishing? Mm-hmm. Like, when did the transition to like an influencer and all that come about, and how did that come about?
4: Yeah. Well, again, like I said, I've kind of always been around it, but then I think in high school is when it really hit. We had a little bit of success on Lake Seminole. It was my senior year. So when I was deciding, do I want to pursue fishing in college, or am I just going to, I didn't even know what I wanted to study. My brother and I, it was a pretty cool deal. My dad was our boat captain, so it was very family oriented. My mom traveled with us. She helped us pull the boat. My dad pulled the RV, and we just traveled every single weekend, just tournament to tournament through Georgia Bass Nation. Wow. And there was two tournaments on Seminole back to back weekends, and we ended up winning both of them.
2: Dang.
4: On the same spot. And I was like, I remember actually, we got through with the tournament, and I called Hunter Sales, who I was kind of in communication with, and I was like, all right, I think I want to do this. Like, I mean, this is like, that feeling of just, you know, once you, like, get that win,
3: it's
4: like, yeah. And so that was just such a special tournament, special month. It was February. I remember exactly, you know, the bank, the bait. Mm-hmm. It was right when the jackhammer, Z-Man came out with the jackhammer.
2: Yeah.
4: It was when they were, like, hotcakes, like, I mean, it's like the Corky now.
3: Yeah.
2: For people that don't know, maybe myself, for a friend, tell us what those baits are.
4: The jackhammer, so it's made by Z-Man.
3: Chatterbait.
4: Yeah, it's a chatterbait.
2: Okay.
4: But it's like their version, and it was Beehive Delight was the color. It's like, you know, white has some gold. It was a cloudy day, and we were just casting on a stretch, and I learned how to play defense in a tournament for the first time. Like, when you find that, like, special spot.
2: Yeah.
4: And, like, people are watching, they're catching on in the tournament. And so we just went back and forth, like, all day, so others didn't get on the spot.
2: Right on the
4: spot. And we would see them kind of easing up, and we'd, like, turn around real quick, you know. So it was then, and then, you know, growing up at the dugout, working, seeing reps come into the store, you know, making those connections at a young age was real helpful. And I love to meet people, help people, and just promoting is fun for me, you know? And so that's kind of how I got into the influencer side of thing. You know, I'm like, hey, I'll promote this line, you know, if it's the products we're using, I try to instill in my brother and my boyfriend, all these people. I'm like, if y'all would just take a second to market a little bit, it'll take you so far, you know? And so that was, that's why my brother and I were a very successful team. Is I'd say he was definitely the strongest when it came to the angler side of things, but with my passion for marketing, you know, it really worked. So special.
2: But your brother ended up out west.
4: Yeah,
2: right?
4: He's actually a fly guy now in Montana. So he was at Carson with me.
2: The show to Montana.
4: Yes, I got you some.
3: See if we can get some travel approval for that.
4: Yeah. So he was here with me and for a few years, and then had the opportunity to go work out there. And he's guides on the Bighorn River now, just catching minimum 20-inch rainbows and brown. Yeah, it's crazy. He'll send us photos every now and then. I'm like, oh goodness.
2: So it's in your blood. It's in your DNA.
4: Yes. I love it. Yes, for sure. I know.
2: To do that. Mm-hmm.
4: Yeah, and just travel all across the state now, and, you know, it's cool.
3: Yeah.
4: Get people coming in and seeing what we have to offer here in Jefferson County. It's pretty cool.
2: Yeah. Speaking of, let's get into what Jefferson County has to offer fishing-wise. You know, most people who fish in Tennessee know Douglas Lake. It's consistently in the top two or three when you're talking about top bass lakes in Tennessee.
4: Yeah.
2: Quality maybe not up to par with Gunnersville, Nickajack, those monsters, but there's a lot of good fishing in Douglas. We're talking bass here, but there's other fish to catch as well. So take us to Douglas Cherokee, what makes them special, and some about your trips that you've guided out there.
3: Yeah, what's so unique, I think, about Douglas and Cherokee, obviously, is the water fluctuation. That causes some issues with a few things, but you know, what separates them is just the amount of fish we have and the different species we have. Crappie, bass, walleye, catfish, white bass, stripers. I mean, you name it, you can catch them on either of those lakes. Douglas especially, the amount of bass per foot in that lake is just, I've been all across this country. I've fished just about anywhere you can name. And I don't know if I've seen anywhere else that has that many fish. I mean, there's not a bad section of lake that you can go to. And you know, a lot of places have dead water where you'll fish a mile or two of a lake and you won't get a bite because they're just not in there. But Douglas, you can literally, I mean, you can just go down the bank and catch them. You don't have to know what you're doing. You just have a few rods and reels and you can bring your boat here and you're going to have a good day of fishing. And there's not many places in the country that are like that. But I do have a guide service on. I mainly do Douglas. I'll do a few trips on Cherokee, but Douglas, it's just so easy to catch them. And I'll run. I've slowed down a little bit. I'll do 50 to 80 trips a year. especially now working with the tourism department. I try not to do as many just because I help out with them a lot. And I get a lot of people from out, 90% of them from out of state. Get a lot of people from Indiana. I've had people from Italy, Quebec.
5: Wow.
3: Anywhere you can. And they all come here just to fish Douglas Lake. So,
2: yeah.
3: That tells you a lot about, and we catch a lot of fish. I mean, we, this May, June, July, it's an incredible time of year. You know, a slow day is 50 fish in a 4-hour trip, and a good day is over 100. You know,
1: well, we were looking for a good day, Matt.
2: And,
1: this rain that we've been hoping for came this for.
3: Yeah.
1: The day we were supposed to fish.
3: We hoped too much. Yeah. Yeah. And in Cherokee, I mean, like, I took my 10-month-old son a couple of days ago to let him just play in the edge of the lake there and in the gravel and stuff at the dam. And I caught a 4-pound smallmouth with a, I had a trout rod in the truck. And I was like, I saw him cruising down the bank. So, I mean, the opportunities here, I mean, there's,
5: wow.
3: I don't know, I wasn't even wanting to fish, you know, I was just having fun with him and popped up. Yeah. I caught it, you know,
1: couldn't help but fish.
3: He couldn't help. It's like, the area, and we have Mossy Creek too, which is a new project we just worked on with you guys.
5: Yeah.
3: So Mossy Creek is a kind of an urban creek that runs through Jefferson City. And being at the tourism department, I noticed we didn't really have any trout fishing solely in Jefferson County. We have the Holston below Cherokee Dam, but it splits. I think it's Granger County.
2: Mm-hmm.
3: And it's, the access isn't that great down there. So one of the things that I do at the tourism department is try to find opportunities for growth that may bring in a few extra visitors.
5: Yeah.
3: And that was one that really popped up to me was, we don't have trout fishing in the county, this exclusively in the county. Can we figure out how to get that? And I worked with Sally over at TWRA.
5: Great.
3: And she said it was going to be a long shot, but we could work on it, and she made it happen. So an idea turned into hopefully a reoccurring thing, because it was a very popular place to fish. I mean, we had, every time you go down there, even now, you see people fishing with their family, and you have older folks that maybe can't go and hike and up in the mountains or get to a place below the dam, you know, and that's good to see, because some of those people haven't fished in years, and just have that opportunity for them. People get off work at 5 o'clock and then go grab their kid and go down there
4: and park right there
3: and catch a trout, you know, big rainbow trout.
5: Yeah.
3: It's not, they're not catching a little bluegill off the bank. They're catching quality fish, and they can take them home and eat them. So, for me, that was very rewarding. And we do a lot at the tourism department. For me, that project was just a, very rewarding, end to that. And hopefully it'll continue, because it's, I mean, I went down there yesterday and saw there was still quite a few trout in the creek.
2: So, oh, good.
3: Yeah. So they're doing well.
2: So that event that y'all had, or we partnered on, it's been 6 weeks ago. You know, I remember a man came up, and he had never fished, didn't know anything about it, wanted to learn, and he might have had a small rod and a couple things with him. And said, man, let me introduce you to Skylar Hamilton here. And
4: your guy.
2: He didn't miss a beat. He took this man. I don't remember his name. Do you remember that man's name?
3: I can't remember.
2: Super nice guy.
3: Yeah.
2: He took him and personally baited the hook, showed him how to tie it on, showed him where to cast, and he stood there and made a few casts, and he finally hooked one, showed this man how to do it, and then turned it over to him, and it was just so neat to see it come circle while that man fished. So excellent event. Thanks for investing in showing them how to do it.
3: Well, we couldn't do those events without you guys. We know how sought after the trout at the hatcheries are, and just to have that opportunity in the county is very valuable. We're not just for tourism, but for stuff like that. You know, we know that there's going to be families going down there and fishing, and we're the tourism department, but we still look out for the community and the families that want to fish, and we're outdoor lovers. I mean, all three of us, we loved outdoors, and we want to see that impact.
1: Yeah. Well, while we're on Douglas, I thought maybe we could hit on some improvements that are coming along on Douglas. It's one of the Bill Dance signature lakes. So Mr. Dance has put his stamp of approval on that body of water, and there's been a lot of work going into that, invested into that to create better habitat for the fish. It sounds like it's doing really well with the number of fish that we're catching. But I was just looking at the Bill Dance signature lake website. It's got a lot of cool information there, but John, one of our fisheries guys in region 4, gave us some data. I thought we could share some of that stuff today, just on maybe on the bass and maybe some crappie information and things like that that people are catching, and maybe some things people don't know about. You got walleye, in Douglas. A lot of fun stuff to go after and catch and have a good time.
2: So from a Matt Cameron perspective, my dad fished with the Volunteer Bassmasters out of Newport, Tennessee. So when I was in college, I started fishing with them and found out pretty quick I didn't get the fishing gene that my dad has. Tried hard, but I didn't do very well at it. And I thought, you know, it's just so much pressure and time and money that I didn't have as a college kid. So I kind of got out of bass fishing. So I'm more of a pan fisherman myself. Yeah. So I love
3: fishing.
2: Something to eat.
1: Yeah.
2: I am excited because, like he pointed out, Douglas has got really good crappie fishing.
1: Right.
2: And the walleye fishery up there in particular is top-notch. Mm-hmm. People come from literally all over to fish Douglas Lake, that upper end during the spawning run up into the Nolichucky and the French Broad Rivers where they come in. But walleye for years was the only self-sustaining – I'm sorry, Douglas for years was the only self-sustaining walleye fishery that we had. We stocked North Carolina stocked 16,500 walleye into the Nolichucky River in North Carolina in 1982 or 3. And that was the only record of any stocking we ever had for decades. And all the fish you caught in Douglas were naturally reproducing walleye, which is fascinating because we couldn't get them to do that in other places.
1: Wow.
2: It's gotten so popular down there that we do stock walleye now. It's because the pressure has gotten to the point where natural reproduction wasn't sustaining
1: it. Sure.
2: Got a great walleye fishery up there, even post-spawn. My dad and my son went bass fishing last week and caught walleye on a crankbait just while bass fishing. Yeah. So that one went into live well.
1: Those are fun.
3: Not expected.
2: Walleye, if it's a keeper, it gets
3: They don't get released. Yeah.
4: Yeah.
2: The walleye's good crappie seems to be cyclical on lakes. You may have a year or two of poor reproduction, and the following couple of years are slow, but then you have a couple of great years of reproduction, and then there's a boom of crappie. And when I was a kid on Douglas, there was no size or krill limit on crappie.
3: Keep as many as you wanted.
2: It was ridiculous.
3: Yeah.
2: People would catch them literally out of like Nina Creek, for example, and throw them on the bank and let them die.
3: Yeah.
2: Now it's 15 fish, 10 inches, and you better not go over.
3: Yeah.
2: If you've ever ate a crappie, you understand how we protect those fish. But to make a long story short, TWRA stocked about 334,000 crappie in 2024 into Douglas Lake. So
1: our crappie production is amazing, though. Our hatcheries are great now.
2: Millions, right?
1: Yeah, millions of crappie. They're growing in those hatcheries.
2: They figured out a
1: putting them in the water
2: to grow them now, right? Yeah. Those mats, and then they take that mat.
1: Yeah,
4: it's cool.
1: Yeah. It's record production in our hatcheries right now.
4: It's awesome.
2: Super point. Lake sturgeon. I've never caught a sturgeon. You caught a sturgeon?
1: No.
2: Y'all?
3: Not here. I've hooked one up at Lake St. Clair one time, and it was taking too long, and I had a meeting to go to. It was taking a long time.
2: Is it like reeling in that big?
3: It wasn't. Right there? It was big. I mean, it was scary. It was so big. But we had before COVID, we had to go to in person meetings, and this was the last day of practice. So I was like,
4: you had to get off.
3: I was fighting this fish for like an hour, and I was like, I finally had to break it off. I must have snagged it on a tube bait or something, but I could see it down there on the bottom. It was massive. That may not even been the same species that you're talking about that we have here. I know it was a sturgeon of some sort, but it was big.
2: They're white sturgeon.
3: And they keep them up there too, so I don't know. I'm sure they actually have a season for them, a lot like we have paddlefish season. And they go to war with those things up there when it's apparently they're good to eat. I don't know, but that's a different species. You know, the ones we have here are protected. So
2: Well, getting back to bass, John Hammond's one of our, he used to be a reservoirs fisheries biologist. I think he's now over small lakes across the state. There's some really good small lake fishing in Middle and West Tennessee. I've never fished them, but John said they netted a 12 pounder out of one of these TWRA lakes. That'd get anybody's attention right there.
1: Yeah. A big one.
2: 12. So, but he's talking about Douglas and bass fishing. He says, TWRA spring electrofishing often picks up around 250 black bass per hour.
3: Oh, yeah.
2: So, like you were pointing out,
3: it's
2: per acre. They're there, man. The numbers are there.
4: Yeah.
2: Now, quality fish, y'all help me out here. People complain you don't get the super big fish, but we still get some really, really nice mouth on Douglas. So tell us about that a little bit.
3: Yeah, so the thing that separates Douglas, I think the reason we don't have that 9-10 pound class fish, you know, double digit class fish is there's no grass We have no standing timber or very little standing timber. The only habitat they have when the water's down are rocks or what you guys put out, the reef balls and some of the work that John has done and some of the other fisheries guys. But Gunnersville and Chickamauga and some of those other places, they have those fish can hide. Douglas, when the water's down, like it's down now because we have a drought, but there, if you have the technology now with the electronics and stuff, you can't hide if you're a fish. There is nowhere for you to hide. So those 9, 10, 11, 12-pounders that you can catch in other places, there's always that one element where they can hide somewhere, whether it's grass, whether it's timber.
5: I see.
3: So that's why, if you think about it, that's kind of what we're up against now. And it doesn't seem like that would be the case, but there's literally nowhere for you. If you have forward-facing sonar,
4: You're finding
3: those fish. And I don't know if it's a lot of mortality as far as, people not taking, or maybe summertime, fish just die or whatever. The biggest problem I see as a guide is there's very little harvest of bass on Douglas. Wow. It's kind of taboo to keep bass. So you have an aquarium with too many fish, they can't grow. They're stunning. We catch a lot of 2 and 3 pound females that should probably be up to 4 or 5 pound range that are just, you know, they seem like they're just stunted almost. And so I don't know. I'm not a biologist by any means, but it seems to me like we're about to start keeping a few of those fish to really, and I don't know what kind of impact that is because not enough people keep them and eat them anymore. Mm-hmm. So
2: kind of cold water, a largemouth's pretty good eat.
3: Oh, yeah, there's nothing wrong with them at all. Yeah, smallmouth's good too. And it's just that we have between nobody keeping them and nowhere for, you know, the fish to hide, really, is kind of what we're... But if you want to catch fish, and there's still 5 and 6 pounders, there's the trophy caliber 10-pounders, kind of what everybody looks at. But, we catch 4 or 5 pounders on every trip, so,
6: yeah. Awesome. Well, I hate we didn't get to go out today.
4: Part two.
6: I know. Part two, we'll get back out there and chase some fish. But I am thankful for this conversation. I appreciate the info y'all shared, and learned a lot about what you guys do and the work going on here in this area, and it sounds like it's a great place to visit.
4: Come visit
6: Jefferson County and do some fishing while you're here.
2: I'm very partial to it. Like I said, it's my home, but it is excellent fishing here, and that's no fishtail.
6: Well, hey, and next time I forgot to get one of these hats. Y'all
7: Show me up here.
3: Bring you one.
2: That's all I care about.
6: Yes. I know. We'll trade. I'll get you a Wildcast hat.
4: Yeah.
6: Well, this is Tennessee Wildcast. Thank you guys for being with us. Thank you, Matt, for lining this up.
2: We just scratched the surface here. Thank you all so much.
6: Yes. For sure. Well, this is Tennessee Wildcast. Thanks for tuning in. Thanks for watching. Thanks for listening. We'll see you next time.
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0: 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That was completely pointless. 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
1: 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Or don't. I mean, you don't really have to. But this is 91.5 The Lion, the classic clock.

0: Have you ever wondered what our call letters and location are? Well, guess what? It's your lucky day. 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

0: to you. I'm gonna stick like glue. Yeah, yeah, because I'm stuck on you.
1: If this song block was a canvas, I would certainly have to paint it black. 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

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It's the Classic Clock.

0: It's the top of the hour. 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

Some have said that listening to classics will keep you forever young, but I wouldn't take their word for it. 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The classic clock is on the air.

Here at the Classic Clonk, we're never going to give you up. We're never going to let you down. We're never going to tell a lie and hurt you. Never. Okay. That's enough of that one.

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Oh, wait. 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Oh, well. This is 91.5 The Lion.

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Now look back at me. Look at the road, because you shouldn't be looking at anything else right now. That was completely pointless. This is 91.5 The Lion, the classic clock.

comments, questions, concerns, please go bother our manager at 731-989-6424. Or don't, I mean, you don't really have to. But this is 91.5 The Lion, the classic clock.

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Thank you for joining us here on The Lion, the only place you can hear so many hits back-to-back. 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

It's two straight hours of gold, silver, and platinum. Records, that is. It's the classic clock right here on 91.5 The Lion.

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We hope this dose of classics will bring about a peaceful, easy feeling. I know it does in me. 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The Classic Clock is on the air.

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I've heard from many listeners that hearing songs like that really helps when they're taking care of business. 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

Some have said that listening to classics will keep you forever young, but I wouldn't take their word for it. 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

Here at the Classic Clock, we're never going to give you up. We're never going to let you down. We're never going to tell a lie and hurt you. Never. Okay. That's enough of that one.

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Oh, well. 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

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Now look at me. Now look at your radio dial. Now look back at me. Look at the road, because you shouldn't be looking at anything else right now. That was completely pointless. This is 91.5 The Lion, the classic clock.

comments, questions, concerns, please go bother our manager at 731-989-6424. Or don't. I mean, you don't really have to. But this is 91.5 The Lion, the classic clock. Well,

Coming up are more of the songs that just never get old. 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

Thank you for joining us here on The Lion, the only place you can hear so many hits back to back. It's the Classic Clock, right here on 91.5 The Lion.

0: Well, that's the end of the Classic Clock. Thanks for listening. We'll be back next Saturday, same time, same station. You're listening to 91.5 The Lion. And now, here's another guy doing the legal ID for the station.
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